0: If you're just joining us, we're talking about foreign influence on Canadian political discourse online. You can call us at 1-888-416-8333. This is a really complicated topic if you've never waded into it before. Really, at the end of the day, this is about videos that appear to be one thing but are another and have a big impact on how we feel about politics in this country. And you may have questions about how that works or how you explain it to others or how you watch out for it. You can call us at 1-888-416-8333. You can also go online, cbc.ca/myquestion. Mika and Brian, before the show, we reached out to Just Asking listener Matthew Goodfellow, who is in Miramichi, New Brunswick, and this is what he had to ask.
1: Given that we are now approaching sort of a post-truth world with all these AI tools and their increasing ability to fool people, and these tools are obviously being used in the hands of bad actors to shape narratives and, you know, interfere in geopolitics and basically create confusion and distrust and division, what do you think we can do as a society to maybe push back against or protect ourselves in such a world where objective reality is now come under question?
0: Well, really going just to the heart of the anxieties that people have there. Brian, how would you respond to Matthew's question?
2: Matthew's question is kind of the core to all of this. And I think building a little bit on what Mika had just said, it's always important to remember that most of these videos and different, whether it's on the radio or otherwise, they're really trying to hack you. And sort of like we talk about with cybersecurity, the more something gets you angry, the more something you get an emotional response, the less you actually think about it. Then you just react to it. And that's actually part of what happens when you, whether you get scammed or whether you get, the sort of foreign influence that's trying to trigger you, that's part of the process. And so one of it's often to recognize, wait a second, how is this affecting me? And, you know, who's sort of to benefit by that? The other thing is that I sort of often compare it to, you know, the amount of times you get phone calls from scammers or text messages or emails. This is something that we just as a society have to become better at. And I think people are doing that. Conversations like this, frankly, are part of why or how people begin to better understand that. But there's also things that the election commissions need to be doing and that the government needs to be doing as far as making people more aware. One of the things that we will be doing through Cypher AI is actually providing every week and basically starting in summer, all media and all journalists, everything that's happening related to foreign influence as sort of a weekly bulletin to sort of keep them up to speed on what's going on. But the number to always remember is 83%. And that is the number of basically the sort of percentage of disinformation that is basically transferred by Canadians. And that's both an opportunity and a risk. And what I mean by that is that most people actually pass on disinformation without actually going through it in much detail. There's usually, and it's often a misnomer, disinformation, because there's actually facts often built into it so that your head kind of nods, aha, I agree with that. But there's often a lot of other things built into those stories that you may not read. And so 83% of disinformation is actually passed on by average Canadians. That means if the average Canadian just takes, you know, literally a couple more seconds to sort of read through it and make sure, it would actually dramatically reduce the amount of disinformation and sort of influence operations that are being laundered through Canadian networks.
0: Okay, I want to flex those skills for a second, because the way you just described it, it makes a lot of sense, but it feels very theoretical. So let's just try and imagine it. Yeah, I mean, we want people to walk away being able to actually do what you just described. So I click on a video, or I see something that I want.

0: Spanish Civil War.
1: She's a radical thinker, and by radical I mean someone who goes to the root of things with a kind of intransigent, almost ferocious determination to get you to see things that most of us slide by.
2: So much of what Simone Weil is about is the core of asking another human being, what are you going through? And to actually be able to listen to them, to be able to hear how they respond, and then to recreate the world with that person in a way that will help them go through that thing that is oppressing them. And we really need to be able to step back, to listen, to hear them, and then to act together to co-create the world with that other person.
3: That act of co-creation is often hindered by the day-to-day demands of work, like the grueling factory work Weil describes. It's also curtailed by the political structures we create for ourselves. Weil came to believe that the political parties of her day were similar to those factory machines. In an essay she wrote shortly before her death in 1943, at the age of just 34, she argued that while political parties purport to be democratic, they're actually dangerous.
4: Democracy, majority rule are not good in themselves. They are a means toward goodness, and their effectiveness is uncertain.
3: Simone Weil was a child during World War I, and through her teens and into adulthood, she witnessed the horrors that transpired as democratic European nations succumbed to charismatic fascist leaders.
5: Reading her work gives us, I think, a foundation for a different way of thinking about political movements and political action, especially in a situation that, similar to her times, with the rise of right-wing political parties, with sort of first ideas of fascism that we're seeing reflections of and echoes of now, that we can approach our political situation as one that maybe can't be resolved immediately, but that doesn't prevent us and can't prevent us from acting to try and change it. Even if we don't think we can, we have to try.
3: Regardless of whether you think of her as a radical anarchist or a modern saint, Simone Weil has prescient insight that can help us better understand the current political climate.
6: At this moment, we're a few weeks after a certain American election
5: event.
6: How would you describe the state of your feelings of anxiety around the situation now?
5: Yeah, I think that my feelings of anxiety have not necessarily raised in any substantial way, but I think that a lot of that is sort of because of my own professional cynicism rather than the reality of what is coming.
3: Ideas producer Nikola Lukšić brings us the radical and relevant thought of Simone Weil.
7: I first met Scott Rittner just a couple of weeks after the 2024 American election. The results of the election weren't much of a surprise to him.
5: I feel like I kind of saw this coming.
7: Right.
5: Kind of thing.
7: And is that reassuring that you felt like you could see it coming or?
5: No, not at all. I would say that it's the opposite of reassuring. As someone who is a scholar of Simone Weil, as someone who is concerned with the rise of radical right wing and neo-fascist, if we want to call it that, political groups around the world, I find it not reassuring at all.
8: My name is Scott Rittner. I am a political theorist by training. I teach political science and first year writing at University of Colorado in Boulder. And I'm a scholar of Simone Weil.
7: When we met, Scott was busy putting the finishing touches on his forthcoming book.
8: The working title of my book, Revolutionary Pessimism, The Political Thought of Simone Weil.
7: And why pessimism? What is pessimism?
8: So pessimism to me, and I draw this term from another political theorist,

0: And what would you say is the key question that she is trying to answer?
1: I think she's trying to answer the question, how do we know what the truth is? How do we know what justice is? And how do we serve both? How do we serve truth and justice together? I think that's the question she's asking over and over again.
2: She has this incredible way of accessing the sacred through the profane, of giving us this world where we can only find God or the good or ethics through our engagement with other human beings, through the natural world, through love of the neighbor, through art, through science. And this was really, really exciting for me.
3: Hello, my name is Catherine Lawson, and I am a faculty fellow at King's University College in Halifax, Nova Scotia.
0: Catherine is also an active member of the American Simone Weil Society.
2: Simone Weil was born in Paris in 1909, and she died in Ashford, Kent, in the UK in 1943. She grew up with an upper-middle-class, assimilated Jewish family and was an incredibly precocious child. She learned ancient Greek. She learned Sanskrit. She immersed herself incredibly deeply in her studies, and her older brother, André Weil, became a world-famous mathematician.
4: So the two of them were raised in this very assimilated family in Paris.
0: Very privileged.
4: Privileged family, yes. Her father was a doctor, her mother came from money, and her parents were highly educated for their time. Her mother was oftentimes described as sort of a frustrated philosopher. Had she been able to attend universities and gain even more education, she would have flourished in that role. So her parents very much made education an important centerpiece of the childhood of Simone and André. And so it's said in many biographies of both of them, the two children learned classical Greek as children and used that to speak to each other so their parents couldn't understand them. During the First World War, she refuses to eat chocolate or sugar because she learned that French soldiers didn't have access to chocolate and sugar.
0: Okay, so she's empathetic.
4: She's empathetic, absolutely. And she very early on has a very keen sense of solidarity with those who have less than she does.

0: for a local mobile internet blackout ahead of the parade to disorient and neutralise any potential incoming drones. Moscow has also issued a warning to Kyiv: attack our parade and we'll retaliate with a massive strike on the centre of your capital. All of this is designed to reduce the danger to the spectacle of the Red Square parade. But at the same time, it creates a separate danger for Vladimir Putin. Scaling back on Victory Day risks being perceived at home and abroad as weakness. And that's not a good look for the system. In a street off Red Square, I chat to passers-by about the Kremlin's decision not to include tanks and missiles this year. In the current circumstances, says Yulia, I realise it would be foolish to showcase hardware in case something happens during the parade. But on the other hand, this means that we're afraid of something, and that's not great either. There is a safety issue, concedes Sergei, but parading our military hardware shows our strength on the world stage. Perhaps we should be displaying something. In Russia, unusual has become the new normal, and so have uncertainty and unpredictability. I used to hear many Russians remark that hope is the last thing to die. I haven't heard people say that for a long time. Expressions of optimism now are rare, although you can still find that in some of the jokes in the newspapers, sort of. For instance, in this one, it's a conversation in the kitchen. And what are you doing? She asks. I'm looking for happiness, he replies. What, in the fridge? At night? Well, he says, it must be somewhere.
1: That was Steve Rosenberg. You're listening to From Our Own Correspondent here on the BBC World Service. I'm Pascal Harter. You might have heard people saying that we are currently living through a remaking of the post-war order set up as countries rebuilt after World War II. The nations on the losing side remade themselves on entirely different lines from the aggressive militarist models which had taken them into the war. Germany and Japan put strict limits on their military power and their arms industries. But since Russia's full-scale invasion of Ukraine and President Trump's demand that European countries take greater responsibility for their own defences, Germany has been rolling back some of those limits. And Japan has also taken a major step away from its post-war stance. Tokyo has lifted long-standing restrictions on arms exports and expanding its military role abroad. The Japanese Prime Minister, Sanae Takaichi, is also pushing to revise the country's pacifist constitution. The government says it's all needed to confront new strategic realities in Asia. But many Japanese citizens are alarmed by this change of tone, and public protests are spreading. Here's Kurumi Mori.
2: We were driving around the streets of Tokyo in steady, soaking rain as we made our way to the protest when we spotted the group gathered at a street corner. Their signs were weathering the downpour, flags hanging heavy with water. On them, just a few words in big, bold Japanese kanji characters that said, "No war." It's a scene that's becoming increasingly common here. Japan's currently seeing its largest anti-war protests in decades. Usually, public protests in Japan tend to be somewhat restrained. There's a strong cultural preference of social harmony and not causing disruption. So when people do take to the streets in numbers, it usually signals something deeper and much more widespread. I've seen it before. Outside parliament, during demonstrations against the restart of nuclear power plants about a decade ago following the Fukushima nuclear crisis. But this time, the issue is Japan's national identity as a peaceful country. After the Second World War, Japan adopted Article 9 of its constitution, the so-called pacifist clause. Now, Prime Minister Sanae Takaichi, who took office in October, says that framework no longer reflects reality. Take one look at a map, and you'll see that Japan sits in a challenging neighborhood with an assertive China, an unpredictable North Korea, and Russia also nearby. And its closest ally, the United States, has been encouraging Tokyo to play a more active security role. Most recently, the Japanese government took a significant step, lifting its long-standing ban on exporting lethal weapons. It argued that allies must support one another and

0: Christian. Though the stone-pulling ceremony is a speciality of the Angami, they've invited teams from three neighbouring tribes to help, the Sumi, Rengma and Chakasang. Back in the old days, they would have been rivals, even enemies. In his announcement, however, the MC underlines the four tribes coming together to achieve a common aim. Nagaland's state motto is unity through diversity, and this stone-pulling ceremony, which takes place in a different Angami village each year, is surely a symbol of that. In today's Nagaland, at the end of the ropes, a massive rectangular stone. It's lashed onto a wooden platform with ropes, and the aim is to pull it down the road for about a kilometre. It's a method that's been used in various experiments to see how the stones for Stonehenge might have been moved 5,000 years ago, although no one here I speak to knows about Stonehenge. And the settlement here is much more recent. The Angami migrated here, probably from South China, at most 1,000 years ago, but the megalithic culture is still present, whereas for most Britons, it's now impossibly distant. Meadow, an Angami friend I'm with, says it's been going on since the time of the forefathers, which means hundreds of years. Reconstructions I've seen on video of attempting to move Stonehenge stones are all about the logistics, the rollers, the ropes, the platform for the stone. But what this ceremony makes me realise is that it's a whole community enterprise. Women with baskets on their backs are lining up with food and drink, and there's the chanting and the singing, creating a palpable sense of expectation. It's not just stone pulling, it's a larger-than-life ritual of stone pulling. Before it starts, there's a religious reading from the Bible, a speech from the Minister of Northeastern Development, and a blessing. And then we're off. The muscles of the rope pullers tense, a rhythmic grunting starts, and when the call of the Master of Ceremonies comes, they give it their all. Pull! Pull! Pull! The ropes stretch tauter and tauter. The grunting and the chanting gets louder and louder, but the stone isn't shifting. The MC calls a break, and then they go for it again. The rhythmic cries are even louder, but still no movement. Then, in what seems like a humiliating defeat, a JCB digger is brought in to help nudge the stone along. Meadow, who has himself participated in two stone-pulling ceremonies, shows me fabulous videos where they've needed no mechanical help. He says the feeling is indescribable. You are so tired, but the feeling of elation is so great that all the exhaustion disappears. Seeing this makes me realise that moving giant stones is about much more than the logistics. The mechanics are one thing, but it's the ritual, music and ceremony that are needed to fire up a community to make something like this happen.
1: Simon Broughton, with our last story for this programme. Thank you for listening. I'm Pascal Harter. The producer was Polly Hope. And we'll be back with more of the real lives behind the global headlines next weekend. So do join us again then, here on the BBC World Service.
2: That was the BBC programme From Our Own Correspondent. I'm Saroja Coelho. Have a great day.

Good morning. It's Monday, May the 11th. The time is 6:10, most of Labrador, and 6:40 if you're south of Black Tickle. 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I'm Daryl Dinn, and this is Labrador Morning.

0: this first hour of Labrador Morning today on Labrador Tea, we're going back to 2004 when a Happy Valley Goose Bay artist showed our reporter Kate Kyle the traditional art of caribou tufting. And the province's chief medical officer says a wave of influenza and RSV is going around. Dr. Janice Fitzgerald will tell us more about the tail end of the flu season. And do you stutter, or does someone in your family stutter? A research project is trying to increase awareness and education about this highly stigmatized communication disability. But first, let's check the current temperatures around Labrador. Heading up to Nain, it is 5 degrees, mostly cloudy. In Hopedale, 5 degrees. In Mokovic, 7 degrees, light drizzle. In Cartwright, 8 degrees and cloudy. In Mary's Harbor, it's 5 degrees and sunny. In Blanc-Sablon, it is 6 degrees, partly cloudy. In Labrador West, it's 0 degrees and cloudy. And in Churchill Falls, it's 3 degrees with some light rain. And in Happy Valley Goose Bay, it is 6 degrees and cloudy. And now here's Revu with transportation.
1: Thank you so much, Daryl. The HIAC-W is running on schedule today, and there's no reported road condition, but you can always check 511nl.ca. And a few cancellations on PAL Airlines today and also Air Borealis. Out of Wabush Airport, PB831, the 1130 flight to Montreal is cancelled, so is PB922. The 635 flight to St. John's and PB9161, the 940 to St. John's cancelled. Note that PB916, also at 940, is running on time. Now, out of Goose Bay Airport, PB928, the 7 o'clock flight to St. John's is cancelled. PB968 to Nain is also cancelled. However, PB9681, which runs Goose Bay to Nain to Hopedale and back, is on time. For rebooking, please call PAL Airlines at 1-800-563-2800.
0: Thanks for that review. And now here's Business Digest with Megan Reed.
2: Good morning. The FIFA World Cup, which will be hosted in North America, starts 1 month today. With an estimated total price tag of around $1.8 billion, the big question is it worth it? Here to help us answer that is Dan Mason. He is a professor of sport management at the University of Alberta. Good morning, Dan.
3: Good morning.
2: What is the argument for hosting such an event?
3: Well, I think it depends on whether you're looking at the country or the region or the city. I think the individual cities are going to benefit because you have people that are coming into the cities and regions, and they're going to be spending money and they're going to be visiting cities that they otherwise would never visit. So I think that's one of the good things about the World Cup is that you have people that will travel to watch the events and come from other countries and that sort of thing. So it's still not necessarily as much of an economic impact as you might think, but at the same time, of the events that you could host, the World Cup would be one where you would expect to have a decent amount of people coming from elsewhere and putting money into the economy.
2: So what's the argument against hosting?
3: Well, I think that there's just a tendency to overinflate the economic impacts. And so when it comes to economic impacts, it has to be new money that's coming into an economy. And so when it comes to hotel rooms and that sort of thing, if you're in a city that has full hotels in the summers, then all you're doing is replacing one visitor with another visitor. And so it's not necessarily going to be a net positive economic impact. And so I think that when it comes to hotels and that sort of thing, if they jack up prices, you might be actually discouraging people who otherwise might be coming to visit from coming. So they're actually choosing to do something else with their time. So if you look at a city like Seattle or Boston or Vancouver, people who otherwise might be coming might say, okay, well, I'm not going to go this summer because it's just too expensive. It's going to be too expensive and it's going to be congested there and everything. In addition to that, you have a situation where people who live there might actually be leaving because they're worried about the congestion and everything going on. So they may actually take their money out of the economy and go on vacation themselves somewhere else and take their money into a different economy.

0: A lot of Labrador crafts begin with something from the land. Back in 2004, Pat March was using caribou fur to create detailed tuftwork artwork in her Happy Valley Goose Bay home. She had already been practicing the craft for about 10 years, turning small tufts of fur into flowers and scenes from nature. CBC's Kate Kyle stopped by to learn how it all comes together.
1: Hi, Kate. How are you? Welcome to my craft room.
2: Thank you. Look at all those bobbins and paint bottles. My goodness.
1: Yeah, this is where I do all my work. On one side of the room over there, I got my machines set up for my knitting, and I knit down in that end of the room. Here's where I do my painting and other types of crafts like the caribou tufting and slipper making and that kind of thing. So my craft room is sort of organized and into sections.
2: It looks like you've been doing some caribou tufting right here.
1: Yes, yeah. I started a picture there, as you can see. It's going to be a small picture with just two flowers and some buds and a few leaves and a little bit of vines and whatnot. I'm going to do those this time around with the moose hide instead of the embroidery floss or the beads, just to give it a little different look and have something different.
2: All right. Well, why don't you show me how you do this? This is so interesting.
1: What I'm going to show you here now is the flower, not the figurines. Usually what you do first is you have to get your, well, I do it on velveteen. You can do it on different fabrics, but I chose to use velveteen, and that's what a lot of people use is a velveteen.
2: Why do you like velveteen?
1: I like the finished look of it. It looks a lot richer, and when it's framed, and I use black and white matting for the framing, and it really picks it up, and it looks a lot nicer. You have to put a piece of backing on your velveteen, canvas backing. You need that in order to keep the stitches from pulling through the fabric.
2: Okay, so what do you have right before you right now? What supplies do you have?
1: Okay, what I've got in front of me right now is the square of velveteen, and I've already attached a piece of canvas to the back of it. And, of course, I have sinew. This is what we sew it. This is not the real sinew. It's an imitation sinew, but it's a waxed thread, I guess you would call it. It's quite thick, and you split it in four or five pieces, so you can get four or five strands of thread. Very, very strong, like you can't break it. No matter how hard you tug, it doesn't break. So this is why we use sinew, because of the strength, because you really have to pull tight when you're tying down your piece of fur to keep it secure to the fabric, and then when you're snipping it, you don't want all your hairs to fall out. Okay, here's a selection of the fur that some is the natural color. That's the pure, pure white. Come right off the animal. And you can see in the back part of it here, the hide part is very stiff. That's through the drying process after it's been washed and cleaned. Here you see a variety of different colors. We take small pieces and we dye them with regular clothes dye. Here you get pinks and greens and purples, and see, you can feel that. It feels very soft, actually.
2: Yeah, it is quite soft.
1: Today, I'll show you now just how I start off, okay? So you have to take a piece of the sinew that I just separated, and you have what we call a square top needle for sewing hides. The needle, it's got a triangular point on the end of it. Now, you just can't tie a regular overhand knot, because that wouldn't serve any purpose. You have to tie it a certain way to get the fur to hold on. I'll just put this pink for the center of my flower. I'll start doing the flower for you, okay? So first thing I have to do is make a loop. You leave an end, so you have a piece to pull with, and you put your needle through that loop a couple of times. And if you pull it tight, it would just tie up into a knot, right? So you leave the loop open. Then you thread from the back where you want to start your flower, the center of your flower. And you just pull it until it comes just before it starts to tighten on you.
2: So you're leaving that loop there then?
1: I'm leaving that loop there for now. And I have to go back down through the fabric again from the top to the back, very close to where I just came up through.
2: And the fur looks like it's already kind of clumped together.
1: It is, because the hide is still on there. I haven't cut the hide off at this stage. You have to leave the hide on. And it's about a quarter of an inch square, I'd say, is what that is. So you put it through that loop on the top. It's snug enough, and you just move it around to get it centered up, because you're going to be cutting off this piece of hide. So you want pretty much even on both sides of where it's going to be tied down. Then you go in the back, and the reason you left this little tail here, so you can grab it with one hand, and the other hand you grab the other side, and you pull. And I pull really, really tight. So much so it could cut your fingers if you're not careful. And where this thread is waxed, it's not going to loosen up on you. Now I will cut off that piece of hide from the back. Now you see I have just a little mess of fur. Just a puff, I guess, of hair, a tuft, what they call a tuft. It's quite thick on the side where the hide was, and much thinner on the side where it was just loose hair. But when you start shaping and trimming and making your little, I call them a pom-pom ball for your center of your flower, it all goes together and you can't really tell where one starts, stops and the other one starts type thing.
2: So, Pat, do you know a lot about the history of this type of craft?
1: No, I don't know much about the history of this one, other than the fact that somebody told me years ago that it came originally from Northwest Territories. Apparently, there's a local woman here who was in the Northwest Territories and learned how to do the technique and then brought it back to Goose Bay. And I guess it just went from there. Get rid of some of the excess so I can see what I'm doing. All I'm doing here now is just starting to shape the circle for my pom-pom. I don't like them right tiny, but I don't like them really large either. So I sort of go in between size. And it takes a lot of patience because you know, you do it and then you're thinking, oh, that's not quite what I want. And you start trimming some more. So you keep trimming and trimming until you get the effect you want.
0: That was Happy Valley Goose Bay artist Pat March back in 2004.

Let's start your morning in a good way with good intentions. Shall we get into some tunes? Hey everyone, it's Salome Barker, and you're listening to Good Medicine. We're headed to Treaty 6 for today's artist. Danita Large is a Cree singer-songwriter based in Edmonton, Alberta, who is a dear friend of mine. I've featured Danita before, and at the time, Danita was working on her latest album, and now the wait is over. Danita released her latest album, The Ancestors, in February 2026, and it's been added to my personal top album releases of the year. Danita has been nonstop since the release of her album, from back-to-back shows and planning her latest endeavor, taking her music to Sweden. Danita will represent Canada as one of three artists who will perform at the Lila Bifestivalen in Rinkeby, Sweden. This is Danita Large with Lip Service. Thanks for listening. Nå motis. I would like to acknowledge we are on the traditional territory.

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1: This is CBC News for Newfoundland and Labrador. I'm Sarah Blackmore. Good morning. Dean Penny will be back in the witness box this morning for a third day, testifying at his own first-degree murder trial. We're expecting to hear more from him about a pair of confessions he gave to undercover police officers posing as a criminal organization, confessions his lawyers contend were made up, Alex Kennedy reports.
2: Dean Penny gave the RCMP three versions of events surrounding his estranged wife's disappearance. First, he told them he had nothing to do with Jennifer Hillier Penny going missing. Second, he said she fell over the stairs during a heated argument and that he disposed of her body. And third, he said he hit her with a mallet after she fell. Penny will have a chance to explain himself this morning, testifying in his own defense under direct examination by his lawyer, Mark Grushy. Penny first took to the witness box for half days on Thursday and Friday. Grushy told the court he expects it will take at least half of today for him to wrap up, and then Penny will be subject to cross-examination from the Crown. In his earlier testimony, Penny said he felt intimidated by the fake criminal organization that the RCMP built around him. But he said he was on the verge of bankruptcy, and the possibility of a salaried job within the organization was the motivation he needed to keep going. The defense has said Penny felt pressure to tell the undercover officers that he killed his wife and that his confessions were false. Alex Kennedy, CBC News, Cornerbrook.
1: Well, this June will mark 3 years since the Titan submersible disaster, and now a family member of two of the men who died is telling her story. The Titan was diving towards the wreck of the Titanic off the coast of Newfoundland when the vessel suffered a fatal implosion. All five men on board the Titan died. Businessman Shahzada Dawood and his son Suleiman were part of that group on board. They were Christine Dawood's husband and 19-year-old son. Christine has now written a book about the ordeal called 96 Hours, A Wife and Mother's Desperate Search for the Lost Titan Sub.
3: The whole community of Newfoundland is very, very dear to me. I haven't been able to go back because it's just a bit too hard, the memories. But I think those people showed the best of Canada to us. And it was really, really heartwarming.
1: DeWood said she wanted to write the book for herself as a way to get her feelings and emotions out. She says it was also a way to take back the narrative from the media. Her book will be available starting tomorrow. Well, do you know your neighbors? And if you say no, the city of St. John's wants to change that. It's hosting an event series aimed at getting folks together and combating loneliness. Laura Howells was at the latest event and has this report.
4: It was kind of like of adventure.
5: Six-year-old Max Vogel tries out an all-terrain wheelchair. Then he's on to the tandem bike. Max and his mom are at a Neighborhood Connect event at Wishing Well Park in St. John's. The city started hosting these in June.
6: People are just feeling less connected, maybe
5: Mark
6: more.
5: Mark Finch is with the city.
6: We hear a lot about things like the epidemic of loneliness, where people are just feeling a little blah and not really connected to people in their neighborhoods.
5: Finch says these events are small, informal, and about getting neighbors together. This weekend's theme was active transportation. There were games and a chance to try adaptive bikes. Folks could learn how to attach their bike to the bus or get their two wheels fixed. Max and his mom, Ilsa Jean, live down the street.
7: We've been here about 3 years and have yet to really kind of see what the community has to offer. So this is a nice kind of segue into that.
8: Yeah. You feel like you know many of your neighbors?
7: No. No.
4: But we do know Alexia.
8: Yeah.
5: The city plans to hold these events about every 3 months and hopes to get more people to them. Laura Howells, CBC News, St. John's.
1: And finally, in St. John's, NDP MHA Sheila O'Leary is hosting a panel discussion on restorative justice this week. The NDP says it will bring together community members, nonprofit justice organizations, and experts in the field for a conversation on how restorative approaches can strengthen communities and support healing. Restorative justice refers to the idea of giving people opportunities to take responsibility for harms they've caused. The panel will include members from First Light, the John Howard Society, and Memorial University. That's going to be this Wednesday evening at the Hub on Merrymeeting Road in St. John's. And that is your CBC News for this hour. Don't go anywhere. Your morning show's still going. For Newfoundland and Labrador, I'm Sarah Blackmore.
9: Thanks for that, Sarah. It's Monday, May the 11th. The time is 6:35 in most of Labrador and 7:05 if you're south of Black Tickle. You're listening to CBC Radio 1. I'm Daryl Dinn, and this is Labrador Morning. In this half hour, do you stutter? Does someone in your family stutter? A research project is trying to increase awareness and education about this highly stigmatized communication disability. And the province's chief medical officer says a wave of influenza and RSV is going around. Dr. Janice Fitzgerald will tell us more about the tail end of the flu season. But first, here's Rivu with today's weather.
10: Thank you so much, Daryl. Nain will start cloudy today with a chance of showers this morning. Then some sunshine breaks this afternoon. Southeasterly winds becoming southwest. Up to 20 kilometers an hour, high 10 degrees. Hovdell and Mikovic stay mostly cloudy today with a chance of showers. Southeasterly winds becoming southerly, gusting to 50 kilometers an hour around Mikovic this morning, and highs near 10. Rigolet and Cartwright will also stay cloudy with a chance of showers. Southeasterly winds up to 50 kilometers an hour around Rigolet and up to 40 around Cartwright, and highs near 10 to 12, but closer to 5 around Black Tickle. Mary's Harbour turns wet this afternoon with periods of rain beginning early this afternoon. Southerly winds up to 40 kilometers an hour, high 9 degrees. Lanzhou gets rain today with fog developing near noon. Rainfall amounts between 5 to 10 millimeters. Southerly winds up to 40 kilometers an hour, high 8 degrees. Labrador City, Wabush and Churchill Falls stay mainly cloudy today. A chance of flurries or showers develops later today. Southwesterly winds up to 20 kilometers an hour, high near 4 in Labrador City and 8 in Churchill Falls. And finally, Upper Lake Melville, Happy Valley, Goose Bay, Shoyaji, the Northwest River. Periods of rain end near noon, followed by mainly cloudy skies and a chance of showers. Southerly winds gusting up to 50 kilometers an hour and high 11 degrees. And that's a look at your weather conditions for the day.
9: Chances are, if you aren't coughing or sneezing right now, you probably know someone who is. And you may have also seen people on social media saying or their kids have aches in their legs after being sick. So what viruses are going around right now, and how can you protect yourself against them? Dr. Janice Fitzgerald is the provincial chief medical officer, and CBC reporter Daryl Roberts spoke with her to get the latest on the flu season. Sorry, got stories mixed up. For about 4% of young people stutter. For adults, it's about 1%. In this province, there are very few communities that support people with communication disabilities. And because of the significant stigma associated with stuttering, very few people want to talk about it. Well, there's a research project underway that's trying to increase awareness and education about stuttering. It's a partnership between the Newfoundland and Labrador Stuttering Association and Memorial University. And one member of the research team visited Happy Valley Goose Bay last week. Her name is Azina Bavrari, and she's a PhD candidate in folklore. Our Terry Roberts spoke with her in our studio, and he started by asking her, why do some of us stutter?
11: There isn't a whole lot of information that gets to the root cause of stuttering, you might say. Stuttering is best understood now as a neurodevelopmental disorder. It's really a speech difference. Some of the studies show that part of it is genetic, so it's more likely that someone who stutters has a family member who may stutter, but that's not always the case, but that it's a neurological and physiological difference. So what they found is that for folks who stutter, there's a part of the brain that's different in how speech is produced. So it's not psychological or emotional. It's really a neurological and physiological difference.
12: You're a folklorist, you're an artist, and now you're involved in this very unique project. Tell us about the research project that you're involved in.
11: Yeah, so the research project is the Stuttering Accessibility Project, and it was developed by Dr. Paul De Decker and the Newfoundland Stuttering Association. Paul De Decker is also the vice chair of the Newfoundland Stuttering Association. That association was developed in 2018 by Greg O'Grady, who is a person who stutters, who spent about 30 or so years in Toronto, retired and went back to his hometown of St. John's. and looked into whether or not there were any resources available for folks who stutter, any community supports, any support groups, any specific type of resources or education, and there wasn't. Paul Dedecker is a professor of linguistics at Memorial and realized that we don't have a really good sense of the stuttering community across the province and what resources are available province-wide, and so received an accessibility grant to start a province-wide research project to go throughout Newfoundland and Labrador to learn about the landscape of communication difference, specifically stuttering in each place, meet the community, and learn from people who stutter and those who support and care for those who stutter.
12: So you've been doing this now for about a year. What have you learned?
11: One of the biggest things we're learning is that there aren't a whole lot of community-driven supports for people who stutter throughout the province, and that it's a hard thing to talk about. Negative perceptions, negative experiences cause people not to want to be visible or discuss or show up or share about their experiences stuttering. So it can be a little bit hard to get information out there and to meet people who have stuttered or are currently stuttering.
12: What do you hope to accomplish?
11: Well, we want to bring awareness and education, ideally to reduce isolation and to increase accessibility for folks who stutter, whether that's in the workplace. We know that employment and workplace situations are incredibly difficult for people who stutter because of the negative perceptions. And so we know that bringing education awareness to stuttering is really important to create a better lived experience for those who stutter and to support and foster more compassionate workplaces and communities. Stuttering is a normal way of communication for that person, that it doesn't indicate there's anything wrong with that person. It's the way that that person speaks. There's a phrase in the disability community that the worst part about a disability is other people and how that can be viewed as a shortcoming or a limitation or something that imposes upon someone's capabilities as a person, as a worker, as a friend. So I would say to someone who stutters that you're not alone. There's a community of people who stutter. And in Newfoundland and Labrador, there are resources available to you. For instance, there's a support group that's run out of Newfoundland. We're hoping to expand that to the province so there are more local groups here in Labrador.
12: You're in Happy Valley Goose Bay right now, but what have you been doing since you've been here?
11: I met with a speech therapist and speech language pathologist. I had a really great meeting with the staff of teachers and support staffs at the school to talk about this research project. We also want to talk to people who stutter to learn about their experience. So we're interested in folks who might be interested in talking with us, and whether that's us interviewing them or them appearing on a podcast. I'll be posting some flyers and information around Goose Bay. Oh, and I also met with public health in Chehachi.
12: So I know you're a year into it, but how long do you expect to be doing this project, and how will it be deemed a success?
11: I think success to me looks like creating relationships and learning about the community. I had a really great conversation with someone who might be interested in serving as an ambassador here in Happy Valley Goose Bay that could potentially lead some of these local support groups. We think our, relationships with the folks that we're meeting are going to be ongoing, whether or not the grant is going to be ongoing. There's about 80 million people who stutter worldwide, and Canada is kind of in the average for those statistics, but we're really interested in learning. So we have surveys that we're sending out to people who stutter, parents, guardians, mental health therapists, teachers, and speech language pathologists, so that we could get a better sense of what that looks like here in Newfoundland and Labrador.
12: Okay, so your goal, of course, is to start a support group, and one of your catchphrases is, it's okay to stutter.
11: Yeah.
12: That's a good place to leave it right there. And Zina, we thank you very much for talking to us today.
11: Thank you so much.
9: That was Isina Marari. She is a researcher with the Stuttering and Accessibility Project, and she visited Labrador last week. To learn more about the research project or to help establish a support group, visit nlstuttering.ca.

0: You.
1: And that was Ed Sheeran with Shape of You. And some of you might not know, but he had a noticeable stutter as a child. Chances are, if you aren't coughing and sneezing right now, you probably know someone who is. And you may have also seen people on social media saying they or their kids have aches in their legs after being sick. So what viruses are going around and how can you protect yourself against them? Dr. Janice Fitzgerald is the provincial chief medical officer, and CBC reporter Daryl Roberts spoke with her to get the latest on the flu season.
2: Dr. Fitzgerald, good morning.
3: Good morning.
2: So it seems anecdotally to me anyways that everywhere I go, people are sick right now. How is this flu season shaped up? Are we seeing more infections than usual?
3: So I think what you're seeing is probably just we've had a bit of a wave of influenza B recently, which we've seen, you know, in other areas in the country as well. So we've certainly been seeing that as well. We've had a little increase in RSV over the past few weeks. So both of those are circulating and are making people feel fairly unwell. So that's probably what you've been seeing in community.
2: Right. You mentioned influenza B and RSV. Are we seeing what other viruses are we seeing right now?
3: Those are the main two. We're always seeing, the other seasonal respiratory viruses circulating, like enterovirus. And we're seeing some COVID as well, although its activity has been overall lower this season. But certainly seeing those respiratory viruses circulating as well.
2: We've heard from some people who have been saying that either themselves or their kids are experiencing aches in their legs after being sick with flu or cold symptoms. What would cause something like that?
3: Well, certainly, we know that the flu virus itself can cause muscle aches and pains. That's one of the big symptoms that go along with it. So it likely could be just the after effects of that or of the illness itself.
2: Could that affect kids more intensely than adults? Because we've heard from a lot of parents who are saying this.
3: I don't know that we would. I can't say for sure that that's a definite symptom, that it would be worse in kids. But it's certainly not unexpected. I think we can certainly say that.
2: Right. What should people do if kids are experiencing symptoms like aches in their legs, for example?
3: Yeah. So, certainly if it's not settling, most of these symptoms will settle within a few days after feeling better. And if it's not settling, you can certainly check with your healthcare provider just to make sure there's nothing else amiss that, might be contributing to those symptoms. A little bit of Tylenol or acetaminophen sometimes will help to settle down those aches and pains, or a bit of ibuprofen or Advil Motrin sometimes can help to settle things down as well. But if it's really not settling, then obviously that's a different situation and that needs to be addressed.
2: What are some of the best ways for people to protect themselves from the viruses that you mentioned that are going around, especially RSV and influenza B?
3: Yeah, so, obviously with influenza, one of the best ways to protect yourself is to ensure that you get your flu shot. It's best if you get it at the beginning of the flu season. So we're really at the tail end of the flu season now, so its benefit will be less so. But certainly, thinking about future flu seasons, the best defense is really to get vaccinated. To protect yourself against flu once the season's in swing, obviously, all those things that we've talked about time and time again, make sure you wash your hands well, stay home if you're sick so you don't spread it around. If you're going out, if you do have to go out and you're feeling unwell, consider wearing a mask. If you're at higher risk for more severe disease, consider wearing a mask when you're outside during flu season. All those things that we've been talking about a lot for a long time now.
2: Mm-hmm. And like you mentioned, we're kind of at the end of this year's flu season now, and the weather's starting to warm up. We finally had a day that was 20 degrees or almost 20 degrees a couple of days ago.
3: Yeah.
2: Should we start seeing things kind of calm down a little bit now in terms of infection rates and all that?
3: Yeah, certainly. And it certainly does appear that flu is on the decline. We didn't see any hospitalizations in the last epi week, and you know, so that's a positive sign. So yeah, we anticipate that we'll see things sort of peter out now, and as we get into our warmer season. Although, you know, there are still some respiratory viruses that can circulate in the summer as well, but they generally tend to be milder.
2: Dr. Fitzgerald, before we go, I did want to ask you about, I've heard a lot of people talking about the hantavirus outbreak that we have seen down on a cruise ship. And I know the World Health Organization has said this is not at all the same thing as the COVID-19 outbreak and the pandemic and all of that. But I just wanted to get your thoughts on how concerned should people be about something like this?
3: So, you know, we're watching this situation closely. Obviously, it is something that we want to keep our eye on and be aware of what's happening. When we think about COVID, we have to remember we had a completely novel virus that really very few people knew anything about when it started. We didn't know how it spread. We didn't know exactly who was at risk, you know, those sorts of things. With hantavirus, we know more of that. We don't have, a huge amount of experience with outbreaks like this with the hantavirus, but we certainly do know things about how it spread. And so we're starting in a very different place than with COVID, number one. Number two, you know, this is a very localized group. Thankfully, I think it's been recognized. There's aggressive contact tracing that's happening, and people are taking it very seriously and following up on people. So I think by and large, while we're watching it, we think the risk generally is lower for Canadians. We've learned a lot of lessons over the past 5 to 6 years, and I think we're prepared for whatever comes our way. But, we're not anticipating the same sort of thing that we saw with COVID.
2: I have heard that it could be wise for people to wear masks and stuff like that when they're doing spring cleaning at cabins and all that to stay just be with the concern about rodent droppings. Is that, was that something you would recommend?
3: I feel like that's something I would recommend on a regular basis, regardless. we always recommend if you're in a situation where, especially if you see rodent droppings, that you just take extra precautions in that regard. With the hantavirus, you know, the virus has to get what we call aerosolized, so it really has to get up in the air, and you have to be able to breathe it in. It's usually very dry, kind of arid places that we see people getting sick with hantavirus. And, you know, that is one thing about our climate here is we generally don't have to worry about that. If you want, you know, taking those extra precautions, if you see mouse droppings, that you do wear a mask, that you ensure that you're washing your hands really well after you handle any kind of material. And there are some disinfection guidelines that you can follow as well. And, you can certainly look on the Public Health Agency of Canada's website to see some of that information.
1: And that's the Provincial Chief Medical Officer of Health, Dr. Janice Fitzgerald, and she was speaking with the CBC's Daryl Roberts. Now here's Elvis Presley with Jailhouse Rock.

0: In this half hour, Newfoundlanders and Labradorians flocked to get free shingles vaccines offered by the province last year. Our John Gowdy will join us to tell us how popular the program is and whether the province will stay the course. And Labrador MHA and Cabinet Minister Leila Evans was in Happy Valley Gooseby on Friday and made some big promises during a speech to the Chamber of Commerce. We'll have that coming up. But first, let's check the current temperatures around Labrador. Heading up to Nain, it is 5 degrees, mostly cloudy. In Hopedale, it's 5 degrees. In Makovic, 7 degrees, mostly cloudy. In Cartwright, it is 8 degrees, mostly cloudy. In Mary's Harbor, it's 6 degrees and sunny. In Blanc-Sablon, it's 7 degrees, mostly cloudy. In Labrador City, Wabash, it is 1 degree and mainly sunny. In Churchill Falls, it's 3 degrees with some light rain. And in Happy Valley, Goose Bay, it's 7 degrees and cloudy. And now here's a review with transportation.
1: Thank you so much, Daryl. The HIAC-W is on schedule and there's no reported road condition, but a few cancellations on parallel airlines today out of Wabash, PB831. And also PB922, the 635 flight to St. John's, and PB9161, 940 flight to St. John's, cancelled. And note that PB916, also at 940, is running on time. Now out of Goose Bay Airport, PB928 and PB968 to Nain is also cancelled. However, 9681, which runs Goose Bay to Nain to Hopedale and back, is on time. And that's a look at your transportation.
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0: A staggering number of people are racing out to get the free shingles vaccine since it became publicly funded by the province. Shingles can be extremely painful, and on September 1st, the province expanded access to free shingles vaccines for anyone 50 years and older. But will the provincial government stay the course? Our John Gowdy is here to tell us more. Hey, hi, John.
3: Good morning, Daryl.
0: It's so nice to have you in studio, because usually if you're in the studio at this hour, I am away. So it's nice to be able to share the space with you.
3: Nice to be here with you, Daryl.
0: Now, John, for those who might not know, what is shingles?
3: Well, what I can tell you, Daryl, is you definitely do not want to get shingles. It's a painful rash caused by the varicella zoster virus, and that gets reactivated in your body after you've had chickenpox. Shingles can start out with tingling and numbness, and if not dealt with, it can lead to lifelong nerve pain. It can also lead to serious health complications for those who are immunocompromised. The province says vaccination is the most effective way to prevent shingles and its associated health risks.
0: And how many people are getting the shingles vaccine now that it's funded by the government?
3: Anyone 65 years and older, as well as immunocompromised individuals age 50 to 64, have been able to get the free vaccine since June 1st. It was expanded to include anyone aged 50 years and older on September 1st. Thousands are racing out to get it. The Department of Health and Community Services tells us over 75,000 people have received at least one dose of the free vaccine since June 2025. That accounts for about 33% of the eligible population. So far, pharmacists have provided the majority of vaccines, about 88%, whilst the public health have picked up the rest. But it does come with a price tag, of course.
0: So how much is the province spending on it?
3: In a statement, the provincial government says it spent $26.5 million on the shingles vaccine for the 2025-26 fiscal year. Daryl, to put that in perspective, the overall health budget this year is $5.4 billion. Expanding free access to the shingles vaccine was an election promise Liberal John Hogan made on the campaign trail. He became premier in May of last year. And here's what he said on May 15th, 2025.
4: It's an issue that looks after seniors. It's an issue that takes care of some healthcare concerns in our province, and it's an affordability issue as well. So I think this announcement really represents and showcases the priorities of our government going forward into the next general election.

0: Uber chose to get it despite having to pay for it out of pocket for it at the time. Getting it was always at the back of his mind after hearing so many horror stories about it.
1: And then someone I knew who was, you know, frankly, in their late 30s got it. I said, that's it. That's enough for me. I quickly came back and made an appointment for myself and my mom. My mom was in her 80s mid 80s at that time. And pay for it or not pay for it, I'd rather pay for it than run the risk of having something that was that painful and that damaging, and that potentially could lead to a long-term nerve damage.
0: Edward says it costs more than $200 per jab for the vaccine, and that's times two, Daryl. So it cost him more than $800 to get the vaccine for both himself and his mother, but says it was worth it. He's an active guy with good health, and he wants to keep it that way. Sylvia Rutkowski, Edward's older sister, ended up at Emerge on Christmas Day 2 years ago at 11 p.m. at night.
2: It was bedtime and I could not sleep. It was an odd feeling. I couldn't get comfortable. There's no way that I could sleep. And I had a small rash on my side. And I just said to my husband, I'm going to go up to the hospital. And sure enough, I had shingles. So I didn't get the shingles vaccine or think about really seriously about shingles until I got shingles. Mm. And then, of course, I had to wait a year later and I was able to get the vaccine.
0: Daryl, Sylvia was lucky. She caught it early and got pills to treat it before the painful part of shingles set in. Like her brother, Sylvia says it's important to get any vaccine to help keep you healthy, especially as you age. And we know that we do have an aging population in this province. The Canadian Immunization Guide says that 1 in 3 Canadians develops shingles in their lifetime, and the, quote, incidence and severity increases sharply after 50 years.
3: So how much of an impact is increasing access to the free shingles vaccine having?
0: Well, we are closing in on a year for immunocompromised folks age 50 to 64, as well as individuals age 65 years plus having access to the free vaccine, more than 8 months since anyone age 50 and older having been able to get it for free. I did reach out to NL Health Services to speak with a physician to get some more insights into it, but no one was made available to me. So I dropped by the Hamilton Drugs pharmacy, and Tim Barnes is the pharmacy manager there. Of course, that's in Happy Valley, Goose Bay. He says the uptake on the vaccine has increased dramatically. He guesstimates between 200 and 300 people, maybe even more, have come through the door to get the free shingles vaccine.
4: The biggest surge was probably as soon as it opened up for 50 and above, I would say. That was definitely the biggest increase in numbers. The thing is, we had to come up with a wait list because of so many people coming in to see if we were doing the shingles vaccine. We were expecting that to happen. But I mean, it's a good thing because you'd much rather get people that vaccine as for people to get the shingles virus, because it's just a miserable virus to have. So the more people we can get vaccinated with that, the better.
0: Barnes says it's staying reasonably steady at the pharmacy because you do need to get a second shot for the vaccine. Pharmacists can diagnose shingles, but more severe cases end up at the Emerge department or at public health. Barnes says it's hard to say if there are fewer cases of shingles since the free vaccine program started, and that's because it isn't being monitored. He imagines cases would have dropped, but an actual study would have to be done and a provincial tracking tool put in place to get an accurate picture of what's going on. Currently, health providers are not required to report shingles diagnoses to the Department of Health. For its part, though, the province says it has developed an evaluation strategy and will put it in place once enough data has been collected for evaluation.
3: So how much is the province investing into shingles vaccines in the budget this year?
0: The Department of Health and Community Services tells us budget 2026 allocates $800,000 for the shingles vaccine for new eligible cohorts in the 50-plus age group. Again, the provincial government spent $26.5 million on a supply of vaccines last year for ages 50 and above, and we're told the province still has a strong supply on hand. The department says, quote, to ensure vaccines are available to all who want to avail of the program, a further investment of $800,000 was required this year.

0: It adds that new supply will be purchased again based on the projected need. Now, we caught up with Health Minister Leila Evans on Friday in Happy Valley Goose Bay, and she didn't have much time to speak with us, but we did ask about the $800,000 earmarked for the shingles vaccine in budget 2026, and here's what she had to say.
1: Well, one of the things is when you're vaccinated, then you don't need the vaccine again, right? Like you might need a booster. So basically, that's the investment now for the new people who are looking to be vaccinated. But at the end of the day, we will support people who need vaccinations, especially when it comes to shingles, especially with our older population. We've actually increased it. It's been increased now to over 50, right?
0: That is Health Minister Leila Evans. And yes, you do need to get two doses of the shingles vaccine. The province says increasing access to the shingles vaccine will help to improve health and well-being for more seniors and older adults, make sure high-risk populations like those who are immunocompromised receive protection against shingles and related health complications, as well as reduce hospital visits, physician consultations, and pain management treatments. Daryl, back to brother and sister. Edward Blake Rutkowski and Sylvia Rutkowski in Happy Valley Goose Bay, both in their 60s. They say investing in prevention is a good thing. They have a message about the shingles vaccine, and it's a simple one.
2: Don't wait. Just go and get it.
3: I believe in the science behind it.
0: Daryl, have you received your shingles vaccine?
4: As soon as I turned 50, I got it because a friend got it before the age of 50 and my uncle had it, and I just know how horrible it was. So as soon as I turned 50, boom, got it.
0: Well, as someone who is a little late to the game, I'm 52, but I do have an appointment to get my first shingles jab next month, and I'm looking forward to it.
4: Well, thanks for bringing us this story, John.
0: For sure. Thank you very much for having me, Daryl.
4: And that's CBC and Labrador Morning's John Gowdy. There are big concerns about public safety and the well-being of a larger group of vulnerable people and the housing crunch in Happy Valley Goose Bay. The town council has issued a plea for help from the provincial government, asking for money for security and more services for people in need of help for mental health challenges and addictions. Some business owners are under pressure because of troubling behavior in and around their properties. On Friday, two prominent Labrador politicians said help is on the way. Here is some of what Health Minister and Torn Gap Mountains MHA Leila Evans told members of the Labrador North Chamber of Commerce.
1: We will deliver on safer communities. We're going to work with the advocacy groups, the town council, the people, to make sure that a lot of the issues that's impacting your community is dealt with. But we're not going to just have people, you know, like it's not just going to be about law enforcement. We're investing in law enforcement, but we're going to also invest in the supports that's needed, that's identified by the people, identified by the town council. The thing about it is we want to put real solutions in place. And we do have the support of our cabinet on that and our premier. And I think that you just need to give us time. Over the summer, you will see significant differences, and you will see significant investment here in Happy Valley Goose Bay that has nothing to do with Arctic Salve or Deer Gull Island. It's an investment in our community here, our region here, because we want to provide better supports, better services for people in Labrador. And that's our commitment. That's what you're going to see. And you'll see some improvements now when it comes to some of the social issues that were raised. You know what I mean, in terms of, alcohol, drug addiction, mental health. And also, too, is housing is a big thing. So we're actually got the commitment of the premier to work on those issues. You've seen the ministers come up. There's going to be more ministers coming up to deal with issues that's raised, right? So for us, we're very pleased with that.
4: That was Health Minister Leila Evans speaking during a luncheon in Happy Valley Goose Bay on Friday. She made it clear that the government of Premier Tony Wakeham is listening to the concerns in Happy Valley Goose Bay and is preparing a response. We also spoke with Lake Melville MHA Keith Russell on Friday. Like the Health Minister, Russell said the PC government is preparing to act. He also said town leaders have legitimate concerns.
5: We understand we need a multi-pronged, multi-departmental approach to what we're doing, and we're committed to do that. That's pretty much what I can say. So it's been ongoing and far from over. So we've had Minister of Health, we've had Minister of Housing, we've had Minister of Justice. Everybody's been here. We've liaised. So apart from going around to all the institutions, the courts, you know, talking with the RCMP, going in, talking with anybody, going into the correctional facility, talking with judges, going into everything. So in doing that, we've spent a lot of time with the town councils, and we've listened to them, and we've got a lot of dialogue going. But through the development of that safety plan, what we're hoping to achieve is to get the formalization of those requests back to us so we can then begin to work together with all stakeholders to come up with a solution that's going to be right for everybody. So what we're committing to is we're committing to a solution that's going to be right for the community. We're committing to working with them and all other stakeholder groups that are going to be involved. Because obviously, well, we have to be bold and we have to be honest. We have to say what's been done in the last 10 years hasn't really made a difference. Things are still trending the wrong way. So we've got to be bold. We've got to engage Indigenous leadership, all levels of government, provincial, federal, municipal. Everybody's got to sit down to the table. We've got to beer all, put it on the table and say, what's going to work for us? Because when we talk about Labrador, Labrador is different in a lot of ways. We are re-engaging rural Newfoundland and Labrador in the sense that what we're doing is we're making sure that we are right-sizing solutions for the regions. So it's not a cookie-cutter mold solution that works for everybody. We've got to tailor make these specific solutions for solutions specific problems in these smaller municipal areas. But still, we've got to have pressure on the RCMP, and we work with them very closely. But I believe that the people in Lake Melville, they deserve a response that we would see any other place in the province. So if we're having issues with people and their behavior in public, well, then people in Lake Melville deserve the same response from law enforcement that you would get in St. John's, Deer Lake, or Cornerbrook. That's all we're looking for, fairness, equity, and to hold people accountable. And in saying that, too, we have an opportunity to help a lot of people here, too, because this is symptomatic of a lot of people's struggle in life, and we're seeing that. So we have to have big hearts, and we have to have big ideas in order to combat such a big, widespread problem right now. And again, it's not one department's going to do it, not one allocation of money. And without that safety plan, we can't see the specifics. So those line items wouldn't have been seen in the budget, as per the mayor's concern anyway, because those are going to be new initiatives going forward in you know, consultation with the town and the mayor, council, stakeholders involved, everybody.
4: That was Lake Melville MHA Keith Russell. Before that, we heard from Health Minister Leila Evans. They're both promising a multi-pronged approach to address concerns about public safety and the well-being of vulnerable citizens in Happy Valley Goose Bay. For the last week, the world has been watching a cruise ship at the center of a deadly hantavirus outbreak. Now passengers from the weeks-long trip are on their way home. The cruise ship began its voyage from Argentina on April 1st, and CBC's Brian Stewart gives us an update on the ground from Tenerife.
6: The MV Hondius is anchored a few hundred meters off of shore, and now passengers are departing from the vessel, briefly stopping here before making their way and being repatriated home. As passengers have been taken off the boat, the very first thing that happened was an assessment on board. What officials are saying is that nobody has symptoms of any kind of virus, and so obviously that is very good news. But there's a lot of measures being taken, and this process is going to continue. There were more than 80 passengers. They all got on this ship back on April 1st. They would have started this journey thinking it was a trip of a lifetime, a dream voyage, and that may have been the case. But certainly it's you know, been very traumatic in recent days, with this being part of a global outbreak of hantavirus that has killed at least three people and hospitalized others. Now, in terms of all of the passengers here, they're being repatriated, but there's going to be facing a period of isolation, and what the World Health Organization is recommending that they isolate for a period of around 40 days.
4: And that was CBC's Brian Stewart watching the ship's evacuation in Tenerife. Four Canadians who were aboard the hantavirus-stricken cruise ship, MV Honduras, have returned to Canada. On Sunday, 94 travelers were allowed to disembark in Spain's Canary Islands wearing protective equipment, and they were assessed and transferred to a Canadian plane. Public health officials say the passengers are now isolated in British Columbia for a minimum of 21 days, which may be extended. Currently, all four are asymptomatic. The time is 7:29 in most of Labrador and 7:59 if you're south of Black Tickle. Regional news is next.
7: This is CBC News for Newfoundland and Labrador. I'm Sarah Blackmore. Good morning. Dean Penny will be back in the witness box this morning for a third day, testifying at his own first-degree murder trial. We're expecting to hear more from him about a pair of confessions.

0: confessions he gave to undercover police officers posing as criminal organization. Confessions, his lawyers contend, were made up. Alex Kennedy has more.
1: Dean Penny gave the RCMP three versions of events surrounding his estranged wife's disappearance. First, he told them he had nothing to do with Jennifer Hillier Penny going missing. Second, he said she fell over the stairs during a heated argument and that he disposed of her body. And third, he said he hit her with a mallet after she fell. Penny will have a chance to explain himself this morning, testifying in his own defense under direct examination by his lawyer, Mark Grushy. Penny first took to the witness box for half days on Thursday and Friday. Grushy told the court he expects it will take at least half of today for him to wrap up, and then Penny will be subject to cross-examination from the Crown. In his earlier testimony, Penny said he felt intimidated by the fake criminal organization that the RCMP built around him. But he said he was on the verge of bankruptcy, and the possibility of a salaried job within the organization was the motivation he needed to keep going. The defense has said Penny felt pressure to tell the undercover officers that he killed his wife and that his confessions were false. Alex Kennedy, CBC News, Cornerbrook.
0: The province's top doctor says even though it's getting to the end of cold and flu season, viruses are still circulating around. Chief Medical Officer of Health, Dr. Janice Fitzgerald, says in this province and in other places in Canada, there was just a late-in-the-season spike in respiratory illnesses.
2: We've had a bit of a wave of influenza B recently, which we've seen, you know, in other areas in the country as well. So we've certainly been seeing that as well. We've had a little increase in RSV over the past few weeks. So both of those are circulating and are making people feel fairly unwell.
0: However, Fitzgerald says rates are slowly falling again, and there have been no hospitalizations from the flu in the last week. She says the best protection from the flu is getting the flu shot at the beginning of the season, as well as keeping hands clean and staying home if feeling unwell. Well, advocates for publicly funded health care are calling on the federal government to make its PharmaCare program available to all Canadians. The Council of Canadians says it's unacceptable that only the residents of three provinces and one territory have access to publicly funded contraceptives and diabetes medications. The federal government says it's committed to publicly funded health care, but the PharmaCare deals it has made are set to expire. Mark Quinn has all the details.
3: Personally, I was furious.
4: The Council of Canadians' Yvonne Earle had a powerful reaction to what Newfoundland and Labrador's health minister, Leila Evans, told CBC News.
5: Newfoundland and Labrador was excluded from PharmaCare. The door was closed.
4: The federal PharmaCare Act received royal assent in 2024. But right now, only British Columbia, Manitoba, Prince Edward Island, and Yukon have arrangements to provide universal access to contraception and diabetes medications and devices. Late last month, Federal Health Minister Marjorie Michel shed some light on the federal government's position. Her response came after Prince Edward Island's health minister said Ottawa is planning to cut the funding it now gives the province for PharmaCare in 2029.
6: Concernant l'île du Prince-Édouard,
4: regarding Prince Edward Island, we're not making any cuts, Michelle says. These are programs that are set to end in the coming years. Earle says suggesting PharmaCare amounts to a pilot project that the federal government can terminate is disingenuous.
3: The residents of Canada need to say, no, we voted to have PharmaCare and that we're expecting you to deliver.
4: Mark Quinn, CBC News, St. John's.
0: And finally, the Cape St. Mary's and the Mistaken Point Ecological Reserves are both open for visitors as of today. A sure sign that tourism is about to begin on the Avalon. Last year, more than 17,000 people visited the Cape St. Mary's site, and staff at the Mistaken Point UNESCO World Heritage Site took more than 2,700 people on more than 200 guided hikes. Information about both of these sites can be found on the provincial government's website. And that is your CBC News for this hour. For more news anytime, of course, go to our website, cbc.ca/NL. But don't go there yet. Stick around. Your morning show's still going. For Newfoundland and Labrador, I'm Sarah Blackmore.
7: Thanks for that, Sarah. It's Wednesday, May the 11th. The time is 7:35 in most of Labrador and 8:05 if you're south of Black Tickle. You're listening to CBC Radio 1. I'm Daryl Dinn, and this is Labrador Morning. In this half hour, there's a big backlog of emergency housing repairs needed in Nunatsiavut. But the Nunatsiavut Housing Commission says it's working carefully to meet that demand. We'll hear about their plans for the upcoming construction season. And lifting their voices to the heavens, two school choirs from Labrador West have something to celebrate after impressive showing at a Halifax festival. We'll hear from two of the music teachers in this half hour. But first, here's Revu with today's weather.
8: Thank you so much, Daryl. Nain will start cloudy today with a chance of showers this morning, then some sunshine breaks this afternoon. Southwesterly winds becoming southwest up to 20 kilometers an hour, high 10 degrees. Hopedale and Makovic stay mostly cloudy today with a chance of showers. Southeasterly winds becoming southerly, gusting to 50 kilometers an hour around Makovic this morning and highs near 10 degrees. Rigolet and Cartwright will also stay cloudy with a chance of showers. Southeasterly winds up to 50 kilometers an hour around Rigolet and up to 40 around Cartwright. Highs near 10 to 12, but closer to 5 around Black Tickle. Mary's Harbour turns wet this afternoon with periods of rain beginning early this afternoon. Southerly winds gusting up to 40, high 9 degrees. Lanzaloo gets rain today with fog developing near noon and rainfall amount between 5 and 10 millimeters. Southerly winds up to 40 kilometers an hour, high 8 degrees. Now over to Western Labrador, Labrador City, Wabush and Churchill Falls stay mainly cloudy today. Chance of flurries or showers develops later today. Southwesterly winds up to 20 kilometers an hour, high near 4 in Labrador City and 8 in Churchill Falls. Finally, Upper Lake Melville, Happy Valley, Goose Bay, Shahjid and Northwest River, periods of rain ending near noon, followed by mainly cloudy skies and a chance of showers. Southerly winds gusting up to 50 kilometers an hour, high 11 degrees. And that's a look at your weather conditions for the day.
7: We know many people in Nunatsiavut are waiting for housing repairs, but Brittany Elliott, the executive director of the Nunatsiavut Housing Commission, says they're carefully working through all the requests dating back to 2022. To learn more about the commission's plans for this year and their thoughts on the housing initiatives in the PC's budget, Labrador Morning's Andrew McGuire met with Elliott last week.
9: What kind of housing projects are underway for the Housing Commission this year?
10: Yeah, so the Housing Commission's relatively new. We're about 5 years old. So since coming into the role, we've just been working on building out the organization and being in a place to deliver housing programs based on community feedback and need. So this year, predominantly, it'll be repair programs. So we've built out, like I said, departments and becoming an arm's length organization from the government themselves. So this year, it'll be working on the 2022, the outstanding repairs, and the barrier-free oil furnace repair program.
9: So what kind of repairs will you be doing?
10: Yeah, so the 2022, the emergency repair program, they're basically household repairs. They vary. They can be, you know, doors, windows, or kind of more full-on, larger scopes of work, addressing issues, you know, building envelopes, mold, structural, electrical, kind of, like I said, it varies. It's a big program. The barrier-free oil furnace is strictly on heating sources, so it's on oil furnaces. So those two, we've got approval. The tenders have gone out, and hopefully we'll have those awarded for work to begin this construction season. And then we'll just kind of keep checking through, building out programs to put out to align with construction seasons every year forward.
9: I know when we were speaking briefly on the phone, you said sometimes people might wonder why you're fulfilling tenders from 2022 or there's a bit of a backlog. Can you explain a little bit of the situation there?
10: Yeah, I guess there's such a need for housing repairs and housing improvements along the coast. They're definitely experiencing a large housing crisis for a variety of reasons. The commission being so new, and you know myself, I'm newer to the role. There was two directors before me. I think it's just a lot of work to get up and running, have a contractor that's interested to bid, have a contract awarded, and then the work begin. So we just kind of started at ground zero, going all the way back to when applications were started and that haven't been completed. And we're just kind of making sure that we're going back and thoroughly completing anything that's outstanding. And we're doing it in smaller pieces of work, if that makes sense. So going back to 2022 and kind of catching that all up in its entirety and then moving forward so that we can guarantee that we're doing the work fully, it's completed, there's quality assurance, there's an opportunity for homeowners to have some input and communication with the commission. And I mean, we'll learn a lot, obviously. This will be the first year that I've put out the emergency repair program and kind of managed it with our team and a contractor. So I'm sure there'll be tons of learning opportunities so that when we do proceed forward to the 23 and 24 programs, we'll be able to deliver the best service possible, like I said, throughout all the learning.
9: And I know it can be a bit challenging to do construction on the coast

0: You know, it's a shorter season. You got to transport all the supplies. I mean, what are some of the challenges you face?
1: Yeah, so I mean, in addition to shipping and obtaining materials and getting them to where you need them to go, the weather, for the same reasons that it affects shipping, it affects construction. So it's hard to do, you know, external work or have doors and windows off, shingles, leaks, things like that in the winter. So we've got shorter seasons. And then, I mean, contractors getting them to the coast and being able to take on the work and set up in communities, you know, building out a team of local maintenance within communities from community members. It just all takes time and resources. So like I said, when you combine additional expenses and shorter seasons, shipping and transport challenges, it just kind of combines to, you know, it's not that it's impossible, it's just a larger challenge than if you were somewhere that was a little bit more accessible than the North Coast.
0: Are there any measures that could help with some of those challenges?
1: I think, like I said, for us this year, it'll be a lot of learning for sure. We've been given tons of support from, you know, the government and other agencies that have done housing projects along the coast. It's just a matter of being organized and proactive. So like whenever the weather or the seasons are in an in-between stage, we're working on material orders and scheduling and having things shipped up so that they're always accessible to us in kind of the more off seasons. And I mean, just like I said, being prepared, being organized, getting ahead of things so that you're not behind as a result of shipping. The seasons and the costs and all the things that come with living in a rural community, they remain the same. So it's just a matter of being organized and on top of those things so that service delivery is not affected.
0: And I believe I saw a request for tenders for the building of a multiplex apartment building in Mackovic for next year. Do you think there could be more apartment buildings constructed in Nunatsiavut?
1: Yeah, so I think a lot of the new builds and the multiplexes and tenders and things, those are right now managed and being put out by the Nunatsiavut government, so I can't speak a ton to them. But I mean, I definitely think there's potential. I think everyone wants to see housing improvements and more construction built and more services provided and delivered. So I think the potential is definitely there, and I think there's really good teams in place to do so. It's just outside of, I guess, my department right now.
0: And what did you think of the housing measures in the PC's recent budget?
1: Yeah, I mean, it was good to see that there was some considerations in there and that there are, you know, housing measures exist. There was a few, you know, specifically in regards to heating systems, I was glad to see it would actually allow the inclusion of the North Coast, where sometimes that's missed. They don't operate on the same electrical systems that we do. So it's good to see that, you know, an oil furnace or a wood stove were considered. I just hope to continue to see awareness being spread and improvements to budgets and to supports, especially, you know, to those that are most vulnerable and need them the most. It's just so much more challenging. There's so much that goes into housing in the North Coast. And I mean, everything starts at home. So it sounds simple to say that you have a housing issue or you need a repair. But I mean, if many of us thought of our lives, everything starts at home. Your job, where your children live, work, play, school, your finances, your decisions, all of the things that you have to do for day-to-day life start with your house. So I'm looking forward to seeing some progress being made and, you know, some of the very essential services getting to people who've been waiting for them, just so they can see large-scale improvements throughout their lives, for sure.
0: I saw, for example, there's going to be $12.7 million allotted over 2 years to repair Newfoundland and Labrador Housing Commission homes. How hopeful are you that this money will go towards LHC housing in Nunatsiavut?
1: Yeah, I mean, definitely love to see it. Any improvements, any supports, any housing programs or systems, you know, all complement each other. So I'm definitely looking forward to seeing any amount of budgetary funds going towards housing in Nunatsiavut for sure.
0: What else can people expect from the Housing Commission over the next few years?
1: Yeah, I think for us, it's just continued growth. We understand there's a need. We understand there's a delay. There has been delays in services and things like that. So it's just a matter of, you know, we want people to feel heard and supported. We want people to understand the commission's here. We're listening. We're aware. We want to be made aware of things that we aren't already aware of so that we can help. And that, you know, we're committed and dedicated to seeing housing improvements through. So more program delivery, different services, you know, we want to expand what we're offering and continue to just improve housing and, you know, lives on the North Coast.
2: Brittany Elliott is the executive director of the Nunatsiavut Housing Commission. She was speaking with Labrador Morning's Andrew McGuire. And now here's a song by Margaret Metcalf.

0: school choirs from Labrador West are making some angelic noise at the Atlantic Festival of Music in Halifax earlier this month. Two schools from the region came away with hardware. Menahek High School Senior Band won gold, and the choir won silver, with Colby McGraw winning an Outstanding Soloist Award. The J.R. Smallwood Middle School Performance Choir were also awarded a gold standard. And there's more excitement to come. I spoke to Menahek music teacher Dr. Carrie McPhee and JRS Middle School's teacher Brittany O'Keefe to learn more. Now, both of you just got back from Halifax. And first, Carrie, I just want to talk to you about your experience because, you know, in September, you helped resurrect sort of the music program at Menahek. And what's it like to have gone to Halifax and won an award?
1: Yeah, it was incredible. I mean, I've always had kind of the vision for this to happen for the students. But it's even better when you kind of try and get them to understand, but also when they actually see it, right? So they went to the festival, they saw tons of other bands and choirs, they saw professional groups, they saw beginner groups like themselves. So it really put it all into perspective, and they kind of understood what my vision was for the program.
0: You know, we talked the fall when you were just looking for equipment donations and stuff, and did you get the support you were looking for equipment-wise, and is that what helped move the group forward?
1: Absolutely. It's incredible the way the community came out. We had a ton of just used instrument donations from a lot of homes and a lot of families. We also had the Rotary Club come out and give us a substantial donation to help.

0: repair and replace some of our percussion equipment, which is amazing. So all in all, we were able to come together and have the materials and the equipment that we needed for the program. And it's all thanks to our amazing community.
1: And Brittany, for you, how many years have you been overseeing the choir at JRS?
0: So the choir was formed just in October of this year. So it's a very new choir.
1: Again, starting something new, did you think you'd be able to be traveling and winning awards?
0: No. So it was definitely very exciting to get to where we are. My goal for the choir actually this year was just to establish the students to be able to comfortably sing in two-part harmony. For many of the students, we were just singing in unison last year in our elementary choir. So this year, with a more focused choir, my goal was to kind of bring in more choral excellence into the group and just to even be able to sing in a concert here locally in two-part harmony. So then to go to Atlantics and to receive a gold standard was just a tremendous feeling. And then to receive the invite now for next year to Nationals, it's an incredible feeling.
1: And what kind of style do the kids sing at JRS?
0: Actually, this is one of the things that the adjudicators pointed out. They liked our variety of music that we chose, so it wasn't just one genre. So we do love the folk styles, but we also do love like your musical theater pop. And next year, we're excited to bring in songs by Canadian composers, which is really nice.
1: And how many kids are in the choir?
0: 40 kids was the goal. We traveled with 36 this year.
1: And Carrie, back to you. How many students do you have?
0: We traveled with both our band and choir, and some of them overlap. So in total, I brought 39 students on the trip.
1: And what was the kids' reactions to, you know, it's their first time for many of them to be doing such an event. And like Brittany said, you know, just sort of getting out of their comfort zone. So what was their reaction when they got awarded?
0: Oh, I mean, the whole room just erupted. There were tears, there was screams, cheers, jumping. They were so excited. And I don't think they thought that it was possible because they were so new. But the wonderful thing about music festivals is that they evaluate you based off of your level. So when you go in at a certain level. And so they were evaluated based on their level. And it was amazing for them to see the reaction of everyone around them and just having such a great result and having great comments from amazing adjudicators was really, really helpful as well.
1: And you sort of briefly touched on it. So it doesn't end here. I hear you're both going to Alberta. Can you tell me a bit about that?
0: Yes, so we officially received an invitation to Music Fest Canada, which is going to take place in Calgary, Alberta from the 10th to the 14th next May in 2027. So we are so honored to have received this invitation. So now all wheels are in motion now to try to bring our ensembles to even greater heights so that we can represent Labrador well at Music Fest Canada.
1: And for you, Carrie.
0: Yeah, we're super excited too. I announced it yesterday morning. So our band was invited to Nationals. And the kids are kind of like, I announced it to them in kind of a funny way, saying like, because they've all been asking to go back to Halifax. And I kind of said to them, I was like, guys, I'm so sorry, but we can't go back to Halifax. .. because we've been invited to Nationals, which is around the same time, of course. And they just kind of, it was like a silent moment where they were just kind of like, what is happening? It was so amazing. And then all of a sudden, again, just the screams and the excitement.
1: And so what do you do now to prepare for this next event?
0: Yeah, so we just kind of stay the course. So we have to select all new repertoire for this festival. And I know Brittany and I have already been looking at like the regulations and requirements because you want to make sure that everything is, you know, your T's are crossed and your I's are dotted. I know with this festival, we do have to perform Canadian composer music, which is fantastic. So definitely going to be looking into some of those options. And and I think just trying to enable the students as we go closer to, if it ever comes, our summer break, just to kind of keep them, you know, understanding that you do need to kind of practice a little bit over the summer to maintain, you know, what we've learned.

0: so far this year. And then in the fall, we'll pick it up with some new repertoire and probably add a few extra practices. But yeah, it's definitely just staying the course and ensuring that we prepare as much as possible.
1: Well, Carrie and Brittany, thanks so much for sharing your story and congrats to you and the kids.
2: Thank you so much.
1: Brittany O'Keefe is the music teacher at JRS Middle School, and Dr. Carrie McPhee is the music teacher at Minnehik High School. I was speaking with them last week from Labrador West. And now here is the Pretenders with Talk of the Town.

0: In this last half hour of Labrador Morning, we'll have sports with John Hancock, and I wonder if we'll be talking about the Montreal Canadiens. And the federal government is promising more oversight of immigration consultants in Canada. We'll hear from a citizenship and immigration expert about the challenges of doing this. But first, let's check the current temperatures around Labrador. Heading up to Nain, it's 5 degrees, mostly cloudy. In Hopedale, it's 5 degrees. Mackovic, 7 degrees, mostly cloudy. In Cartwright, it is 9 degrees and cloudy. In Mary's Harbor, 7 degrees and sunny. In Blanc-Sablon, 9 degrees, mostly cloudy. In Labrador City, Wabash, it is 2 degrees and partly cloudy. And in Churchill Falls, it's 3 degrees with some light rain. And in Happy Valley, Goose Bay, it's 7 degrees and cloudy. Now here's Revu with transportation.
1: Thank you so much, Gerald. The Hayek W is running on schedule, heading towards St. Barb. And for any updates, please check 511NL.ca. There's no report on road conditions, but a few flight disruptions I need to mention. Out of Wabush Airport, PB831, the 1130 flight to Montreal is cancelled. So is PB922, the 635 to St. John's. And PB9161, the 940 to St. John's, is cancelled. Note that PB916, also at 940, is running on time. And out of Goose Bay, PB968 to Nain is cancelled. However, PB9681, which runs Goose Bay to Nain to Hopedale and back, is on time. For rebooking, call Pyle Airlines at 1-800-563-2800.
0: And John Hancock is here with sports. Good morning, John.
2: Hi there.
0: As I said on Friday, I was hoping to say the Habs had two wins already in the bag, and thanks to Alex Newhook.
2: Yeah, St. John's native Alex Newhook. He's had a terrific series. 4 goals in his last 2 games. He scored 2 last night. Cole Caulfield had a goal and an assist, and the Canadiens beat Buffalo 6-2 to go up 2-1 in round 2 of the Stanley Cup playoffs. The Bell Center crowd going nuts. Montreal has won consecutive games in the playoffs for the first time in this postseason. And Alex Newhook on the steady goaltending of Jakub Dobis, who made 26 saves.
3: I think since he's been here, he's been a gamer. And, you know, he's got that fire in him, and he wants to be in the moment. He wants to be the guy. And, you know, we're very confident in him. Obviously, he's proven that throughout the year. But right now, to be coming up this big and this time of the year, it's huge, and you need it to advance the playoffs.
2: Game 4 Tuesday in Montreal. Anaheim beat Vegas 4-3. That series tied at 2 with Game 5 Tuesday in Vegas. Tonight, Colorado's at Minnesota. The Avalanche up 2-1.
0: And heading to the PWHL, Ottawa Charge is heading to the final for the second year in a row.
2: Yeah, another Newhook was playing in this game. Abby Newhook, sister of the Montreal Canadiens' Alex, was part of the Boston Fleet, but her team lost 4-3 to the Ottawa Charge. Here's how the game ended.
4: And another stop by Frankel.
2: And that game in Ottawa, Cava scored 1:12 into the overtime. The Charge beat Boston Fleet 4-3 to win that best-of-5 semifinal in 4 games. Breanne Jenner of the Charge on how Cava has played a big part this season for Ottawa.
5: Whether she was scoring or not, like, she's had a huge impact on this team as a leader. She's very cool in all situations and has great messages for the team, and I think she's given so much to us, so I think the girls were really excited to see her pop that one today, but she's just been so great in so many different ways for us.
2: Gwyneth Phillips, 43 saves, and Ottawa's back in the final after losing to Minnesota last year. They get another chance at a championship. The Charge will play the winner of the Montreal Victoire Minnesota Frost Semi, tied at 2 with Game 5 in Montreal tonight. So 2 big games in Montreal in successive nights. By the way, in the Quebec Maritimes Junior Hockey League final, the Moncton Wildcats are in Chicoutimi tonight. That series tied 1-1.
0: And what's the latest in the NBA playoffs?
2: Well, the New York Knicks are through to the Eastern Conference Final for the second year in a row. They tied an NBA record for postseason three-pointers. They had 25 three-pointers in a 144-114 win over Philadelphia. Knicks win the series in 5, and they will play the winner now.

0: turned it on, won the game 6-1. Toronto still won the series, and they stay home to host Tampa Bay tonight. Kevin Gausman will get the start for Toronto. Canada won a silver at the World Junior Mixed Doubles Curling that wrapped up in Edmonton. Ilderton, Ontario's Brooklyn Ideson and Owen Henry gave up a steal in the final end to lose 6-5 to Japan in the championship game. Canada won bronze in triathlon. The team that includes Martin Sobey of Charlottetown came third at the World Triathlon Cup, finishing behind Spain and Britain. And it will be an all-Canadian final in the National Lacrosse League Championship Series after the Halifax Thunderbirds beat Georgia Swarm 15-11 in the third and final game of their semifinal series. Toronto Rock beat San Diego in three games in the other semi. The National Lacrosse League Championship best-of-three final begins this weekend, and we'll get you up to date on that when we get a little closer. So, one game in hockey tonight. I don't think we have to worry about staying up too late for that, do you?
1: Nope, not at all.
0: Thanks so much. See you tomorrow.
1: Thanks, John. And if you'd like more sports news, be sure to visit cbcsports.ca.
0: Alrighty, thank you.

0: And that was Dionne Warwick with Walk On By. Immigration consultants are meant to give advice to those helping to make Canada home, but there are ongoing issues with unskilled or unscrupulous operators who sometimes charge unnecessary fees and even scam their clients. Now the federal government is moving to strengthen regulations of this sector. Joining me now is Daniel Bernhardt, CEO of the Institute for Canadian Citizenship. Good morning, Daniel.
1: Good morning.
0: So before we get into the federal government's latest changes, what are the main problems you see with the system as it currently operates and the role immigration consultants play in that?
1: Well, the main characteristic of the immigration system today is its complexity. It's very, very, very complicated. In the 1990s, there were four immigration programs

0: for Canada and four for Quebec. So eight in total today. There are hundreds of different ways, including specific programs for specific professions and specific regions of specific provinces. And so your ability to successfully immigrate to Canada depends as much on your merit as an applicant as it does on your ability to navigate this bureaucracy and pick strategically. And so there emerges then a market for immigration consultants who can provide advice on how best to navigate this process. That gives them a position of great power, especially when a failure can mean removal from the country for you and for your family. And too often, consultants abuse that power, which is what we're talking about today.
1: And how is the federal government trying to tackle this problem?
0: They're trying, and they're trying again. There's a, you know, an old saying in my house: if at first you don't succeed, destroy all evidence you tried. This is the third time that the government is reconstituted the college or the regulator for immigration consultants. The current regulations that we're talking about now have been expected since 2021. They're sort of managing around the edges, greater enforcement powers, a compensation fund that would, I guess, go on top of whatever personal liability insurance the consultants are forced to maintain. But it doesn't really do much to deal with the underlying economics here that incentivize people to hire these consultants, the government's real lack of tolerance for even really basic and good faith mistakes that raise the stakes of these applications to the point where a consultant is deemed necessary by so many.
1: And how far do these measures go?
0: Not very far. Like I said, they deal with some of the symptoms, and they are now the third attempt to deal with these symptoms. The last two attempts have failed. So I think there's a bigger issue here. And, while these reforms make sense, I don't think anyone would say that greater enforcement capabilities are wrong or problematic. I think it's fair to say that they will not go far enough to stamp out this bad behavior, which I should say is not universal. There are many good consultants who are very ethical and provide a really important service, just like people who can help you to prepare your taxes. There's space for them within the system, but it requires very, very tight regulation, protection from exploitation, and also just a system that's simple enough that you don't need those people in order to successfully comply with the process. For immigration, that is currently the case, whereas in taxation, for example, if you make a little mistake on line 250 of your return, CRA might call you and say, you owe us another couple hundred bucks, or we owe you a couple hundred bucks even, but they won't like put you in jail or something like that. But for immigration, they can be put to the back of the line or prevented from applying for a certain period of time, even for a really basic nonsense mistake, that really just changes the whole game and creates so much more power for these intermediaries who will hold your hand through the process.
1: And what happens if you can't afford a lawyer? Is there a role for good immigration consultants?
0: There is 100% a role for good immigration consultants. If you can't afford a lawyer, or if your case is, much more routine, perhaps. But what I'd suggest is that people start their search with a lawyer. If this is you facing an immigration situation right now, I'd suggest calling a lawyer and seeing. Many of them are offering flat fees now for certain routine processes. But even if they're not, and even if they are too expensive, it doesn't cost you anything to find out the price. And they may be able to refer you to an immigration consultant that they work with or who's reputable that can reduce your chances of being exploited or mistreated or being the victim of someone's malpractice or incompetence.
1: So what more needs to change to improve the system so newcomers aren't taken advantage of?
0: Well, I think the two things I mentioned earlier, reducing the intense penalization of minor mistakes. I heard a case once of a person whose application was sent to the back of the line because they were missing a digit at the end of some long ID number. And it turned out that the digit was missing because the government bureaucrat had hole punched through it. And instead of calling them to say, sorry, we're missing the digit, we hole punched through it, can you just tell us what the last number is in this ID? They just put them to the back of the line and rejected the application. Getting rid of behavior like that will go a long way to disempowering immigration consultants. The other thing that we can do is to just simplify the system, reduce the number of pathways, and make it so that your merit as an immigrant, your abilities in education, your ability to contribute and succeed becomes the most important factor behind your success of your application, as opposed to your ability to strategically navigate the system, which means that we're going to get people whose main skill is navigating bureaucracy or who have the ability to pay for the best advice. That's not what we want in country. We want the people who are best able to succeed. Any simplification in the system can help to restore the proper order of those two characteristics.
1: Well, Daniel, thanks so much for your insights.
0: Thank you. Good morning.
1: Daniel Bernhard is the CEO for the Institute for Canadian Citizenship. And now, as we're nearing the end of Labrador Morning, why don't you stay a little longer with us?
2: All gather round, friends. Why hurry? Let's all stay a little longer.

0: in Joseph L. Mankiewicz's film...
1: You're mad! You're a bloody madman!
0: ...of Anthony Schaffer's Tony Award-winning play, Sleuth.
2: Don't you wish trailers sounded like that now? Don't you wish they said the names of Brad Pitt, George Clooney, you know? Don't you wish it? Anyway, that is some of the trailer to the 1972 movie Sleuth, originally a Tony Award-winning play. My guest today, Peter Fernandez, is remounting Sleuth at this year's Shaw Festival, which takes place in Niagara-on-the-Lake, Ontario. Peter was just saying Sleuth is a play with a mystery at heart, but it also pokes fun at the mystery genre. I was talking about this earlier. This Shaw Festival has another mystery attached to it because after years as a renowned stage actor, Peter decided to start directing. Sleuth is his directorial debut. So why would one of the most in-demand stage actors, a guy who can do any role in the entire world, work with anybody, maybe the most acclaimed stage actor we have right now, why would he switch to directing? Here's what he had to say.
3: I love theater.
2: Yeah.
3: I love it. And I think when you love your career and the art that you're making, you begin becoming curious about all the things that go in to putting something up. And I was afforded, you know, very fortunate to be able to be in rooms that are highly collaborative and allowed you to expand your vision a little more beyond just your role. And so that sparked a little something in me. And it sparked a question of, oh, I wonder if I were responsible for a little bit more of that vision or that larger world thinking or that engagement with the audience, what I would do in those situations. And so this entire journey into directing has just been fact-finding to see, oh, does that feed that curiosity? And fortunately, I feel like it does.
2: You weren't like the dog who caught the car at all. Like you finally got your, you know, and now what? Oh my God, you know?
3: I think you have to stay curious. Right now it is feeding me in the same way I can look back to when I started performing and that same nervousness and excitement when I start thinking about directing is present. And I think that gut feeling kind of guides you.
2: Well, what's the hardest part of directing? You found.
3: Because I'm at the beginning, and I know that a lot of directors with way more experience than me have told me otherwise, it's feeling like you have to have every answer and that all the answers have to be right. And I know you don't have to.
2: Yeah.
3: You don't have to. You have hopefully assembled an amazing group of people and you are collaborating. But the pressure is, I need to know everything and my answer needs to be the right one. And to relieve myself of that pressure, I think is the hardest.
2: Where the show's in previews right now.
3: Yeah.
2: I mean, these are the performances before the big opening night. Yeah. Where are you to watch the preview performances? Are you in the audience or are you side stage?
3: I'm in the audience and I try to be as far back as possible so the actors don't see me.
2: What is going through your mind when you're watching it in the audience during these previews?
3: What's great about having such a long preview period now is I've had the opportunity near the beginning, it's questioning every choice I've made. You know, it's oh, I wonder if I should I have made that light do this? Oh, was it right to direct him in this way to pursue that? But I'm learning more and more that I just get to enjoy it. And what I'm doing in the audience is fact finding how they're responding and wondering if, oh, is my intent matching their response and making minor adjustments here and there for the sake of the clarity of the show. There's a lot of information that gets provided and there is no mystery if you don't know the information before that. There's no twist unless you know all the information there. So that's where I'm at right now. I'm learning to release. I'm learning to let go. The show's in their hands, the actors' hands, and the crew and the stage management. It's in their hands now. Every director, this is what I'm learning from my mentors, has to learn to let go because after opening, you're not there anymore. The show is theirs.
2: Are you acting in rehearsals? Are you jumping in and going, no, do it like this, and then you're acting the roles or
3: no? You know, it's a bit of a faux pas.

0: This is your Environment Canada weather update. I'm Sarah Blackmore. For St. John's and vicinity in the Avalon Peninsula today, it's a mix of sun and cloud, a high of 10, except 6 along parts of the coast. For Clarenville, Bonavista, Terra Nova, and the Bay of Exploits today, it's cloudy and a high of 12, except 7 in onshore winds. For Green Bay, White Bay, Buchans, and the interior, it's cloudy this morning, then rain this afternoon, a high of 10 degrees. For Burgio and Ramia, it's rainy this afternoon, around 5 to 10 millimeters, and a high of 6 degrees. In Port-au-Basque, around 15 to 25 millimeters of rain and a wind warning. Southeast gusts could get up to 100 kilometers an hour in the Rec House area. Then on the west coast of the island, some rain starts this morning and will probably end this afternoon, then just showers after that, around 5 to 10 millimeters total and a high of 9 degrees. Some southeast winds gusting to 80 near the coast. And then it's rain for the northern peninsula as well, around 2 to 10 millimeters total. Temperature will be steady around 8 degrees. In Labrador City and Wabush today, it's a chance of flurries or rain showers late this afternoon and a high of 4. For Churchill Falls and vicinity, chance of showers and a high of 8. Some rain in Upper Lake Melville and Eagle River as well today and a high of 11. Sort of a chance of showers all along the coast of Labrador today. Highs are between around 5 degrees in the Black Tickle area up to 11 degrees in Hopedale. Some southeast winds gusting to around 50 today. And that's your weather. I'm Sarah Blackmore.
1: I'm Tom Power. You're listening to Q. You know how sometimes when you see your favorite, like, relatively unknown artist succeed, like someone you've been with since the very beginning, there's a part of you that actually kind of worries a little bit? Like, you're happy that they're getting their laurels and all that, but you're also bracing for that change, that they won't seem as real anymore. Or you'll worry they'll forget why they started making art in the first place. In bluegrass circles, they call that getting above your raisin. I wouldn't worry about that with Owen Riegling, and you'll hear why in just a minute. Owen is smack in the middle of that big rising star moment. Just a few years ago, he was playing bars in around his small town of Mildmay, Ontario. Not long after that, he started turning heads with songs like this.

0: when I first started working with the folks at Disneyland that were working for minimum wage, they were making $11.25 an hour in an area where the living wage was about $24. And these were parents, people who had families. They had to hold down housing in one of the most expensive areas in the country. And so it was tearing them apart. It was tearing them apart. The amount of time they spent in pursuit of just basic things, just getting to and from work, buying food in a place that isn't overcharging them, which means driving that much further. There were so many ways in which it was tearing families apart. It was heartbreaking to watch. And then on the other end of the spectrum, you had Bob in the year that I started, 2018, taking $65 million home in compensation. And I mean, if you translate into an hourly wage, what that is, I did it once and now I don't remember. It was something like $20,000 an hour. What is he doing with every second of that hour that can possibly ever be worth that kind of money? There is just, I mean, I've said it before, Jesus Christ himself isn't worth that much money on an hourly basis. This is nuts. And so he was at 2,000 times the pay of his minimum wage workers. And remember that these are minimum wage workers. As a Canadian, you need to remember this, who do not have healthcare, right? And they have a very inflated housing market that they're living in and really horrible public schools. So when you're making minimum wage in the United States, that is a desperate situation. And the idea that somebody pulling in $65 million for 1 year's work isn't thinking that that the fate of his minimum wage workers is related to what he's bringing is shocking to me. You know, I get interviewed about CEO pay by one set of reporters, and I get interviewed about minimum wage workers by a whole different set of reporters. They're not on the same beat. Why aren't they on the same beat? They're talking about the same companies. They're talking about the same thing. This needs to be woven back together in people's heads.
1: So at the time of, say, your grandfather, Rory, what would his compensation have been, so you say 2,000 times for Bob Iger's salary compared to the minimum wage worker at Disney? What would have been the difference for your right. for your grandfather?
0: I'm so bad with the numbers that they go out of my head the minute I know them. But I do know that when my grandfather was the head of the company, he was making something like 40 times what his median worker's pay was. So, you know, it was a lot more, but it wasn't enough to make him, you know, the equivalent of a billionaire at the time. And it was partly lower number because his median worker was being paid better. And he was being compensated in things like healthcare and pension funds and, you know, vacation, paid vacation time and paid sick leave and so forth. So those things, one by one, got stripped away from workers. So they found themselves steadily in a worse position at the same time that the average CEO pay went from something like 40 times up to Bob Iger's 2,000. I mean, to put this in rational, real terms, when the pay ratio is 2,000, that means an average low-wage worker would have to work for 2,000 years to take home what he takes home in one. There is no planet that I recognize that makes sense of that, because I know how hard these people work. I don't picture Bob Iger carrying a vacuum cleaner around a huge amusement park at midnight every night and working till 8 o'clock in the morning. I don't see that happening. I mean, I feel like if pay is a reflection of how hard you work, we've got it upside down.
1: You wrote to him before you started the documentary, and you wrote to Bob Iger about the low wages and suggested for him to raise them. And what did he say to you?
0: So when I first started talking to the workers who reached out to me through Facebook, and I went out and sat in a circle with them and heard from them, and I came out of there so livid. The furthest thing from my mind was making a movie. I was actually just thinking about my grandfather and how horrified he'd be. He would never have accepted that. And, you know, he was a big conservative, so that's a big thing to say. But I just do not expect that he would have disrespected people the way that the company does now.

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Her place off the boat was Harbor Lagoon. Hopefully I asked her to walk on the sand. She smiled like an angel

0: Gaspar Eden with In Your Car.
1: We're going to take a short break now. When we return, a deeper dive into Canadian travel data shows the drop in visits to major U.S. cities is steeper than we knew. One researcher tells us that signals a serious shift in how we do or do not do business with the states.
0: And New York State may ban a key ingredient in bagels and pizza dough. And one bagel shop owner tells us that would be a recipe for disaster. Stay tuned. I'm Chris Howden.
1: And I'm Neil Kirksall.

What are two of the first things that spring to mind when you think of New York City foods? Pizza, obviously, and bagels, of course. But New York's iconic carbs may be facing an existential crisis. One of their key ingredients is about to be banned. Last month, New York State legislators passed a bill that would eliminate potassium bromate from any food sold in the state because it's considered a potential carcinogen. The problem is that bromated flour has been a staple at many, many bagel and pizza shops for decades. It helps give New York bagels their distinctive sturdy chewiness. So bagel and pizza makers are hoping State Governor Kathy Hochul will put the kibosh on the ban. Jesse Spellman is the owner of Utopia Bagels.